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1: Ottawa. 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

That's right. It's the Johnny V Show right here on WRWO 94.5 FM, LP, Ottawa, Illinois. And I'll be with you this evening from 7 o'clock p.m. until 9:30 p.m. Central Standard Time. So let's

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And I'm going to play my youngest daughter's favorite song. 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

Little River Band, and It's a Long Way There from their self-titled debut album released in 1975. That song had already been around for a few years before the band formed. Founding member Graham Gobel wrote it in 1972, inspired by his regular trips from Melbourne to visit his family in Adelaide, Australia. His earlier band, Mississippi, was already performing it. When Tom Petty released his album Wildflowers in 1994, he was still married to Jane Benyo, but their marriage was coming apart. Their divorce followed 2 years later. That uncertainty found its way onto the album, including this song. Here's Tom Petty with Time to Move On.

From 1994, that was Tom Petty with Time to Move On. This is Reelin' in the Years. It's Ryan. Still ahead, Peter Gabriel turns a recurring dream into a song. Bottles shaped like people, shattering, and then red rain. Our featured five theme is Needle in a Haystack, songs that were hidden on albums. Here's song number four. In the early 90s, record companies were scrambling to find the next big band out of Seattle. Todd Snyder imagined a band that took being alternative to a whole new level. They refused to play a single note. He tucked the story away as a hidden track on his 1994 debut, Songs for the Daily Planet. Here's Talkin' Seattle Grunge Rock Blues.

a gimmick one day. We decided to be the only band that wouldn't play a note under any circumstances. Silence, music's original alternative.

0: That was the one.
1: Allo Black and Daryl Hall with I Need a Dollar from Black's 2015 appearance on Live from Daryl's House. Black's original recording came out 5 years earlier. The job loss story had some personal experience behind it. Before his breakthrough, Black worked as a business consultant and got laid off. He had already begun developing the lyrics during the housing boom before the recession gave them added weight. He also drew inspiration from John Lomax's field recordings of prisoners and farm workers singing about their struggles. Up next, it's a song that's best known for being recorded by Little Feat. However, it was written and first recorded by this artist a year earlier in 1972. Here's Alan Toussaint with On Your Way Down.

Starting off his album, Life, Love, and Faith, that was Alan Toussaint with On Your Way Down. You are listening to Reelin' in the Years. I'm your host, Ryan Jansen. Coming up, music from the Mothers of Invention from the new Freak Out 60th Anniversary Collection. Some recurring dreams gave Peter Gabriel the imagery for this next song. Red wine, bottles shaped like people falling and shattering, followed by a downpour of red liquid. The dreams helped inspire the song while leaving its meaning open to interpretation. From his 1986 album, So, here's Red Rain.

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The dust on the rotten mess. And when it's gonna change, my friend, is anybody's guess. So I'm watching and I'm waiting, hoping for the best. Even think I'll go to praying every time I hear them saying that there's no way to delay that trouble coming every day. No way to delay that trouble coming every day.

it, you can heat it. Cause baby, I don't need it. Take your TV tube and eat it. And all that phony stuff on sports and all the unconfirmed reports. You know, I watch that rotten box until my head began to hurt. From checking out the way the newsmen say they get the dirt before the guys on channel so-and-so. And further they assert that any show they'll interrupt to bring you news if it comes up. They say that if the place blows up, they will be the first to tell. Cause the boys they got downtown are working hard and doing swell. And if anybody gets the news before it hits the street, they say

who used to sell their brooms and mops and every other household item. Watch a mob just turn and bite them, and they say it served them right because a few of them were white. And it's the same across the nation, black and white discrimination. Yeah, and you can't understand me and all that other jazz they hand me in the papers and TV, and all that mass stupidity that seems to grow more every day. Each time you hear something it would say, he wants to go and do you in, cause the color of your skin just don't appeal to him, no matter if it's black or white, because he's out.

That was The Mothers of Invention and Trouble Every Day from the newly released Freak Out 60th Anniversary Collection. Band member Frank Zappa wrote that in response to the 1965 Watts Uprising in L.A. If you didn't know, the riots were motivated by anger at the racist and abusive practices of the L.A. Police Department, plus grievances over employment discrimination, residential segregation, and poverty. Government Mule had this next song in their repertoire back in 1994, and the plan was to include it on their debut album. They weren't quite happy with the recording, so they kept working on it, and it wound up opening their second album, Dose, in 1998. Here's Blind Man in the Dark.

Government Mule, taking us back to 1998 with Blind Man in the Dark. You're reeling in the years, it's Ryan. Thanks for joining me. This week's featured five theme is Needle in a Haystack, songs that were hidden on albums. Here's the fifth and final song. It originally sat inside the album's closing medley, but band member Paul McCartney requested to have it removed. The tape operator had been told never to throw anything away, so he attached the fragment to the end of the reel for safekeeping. When McCartney heard it there, after a stretch of silence following the end, he liked the surprise and kept it. Here are the Beatles with Her Majesty.

New music from Leon Bridges. That was Light the Way from his album Happiness Anytime. Moving along, while touring Europe and Japan, War sometimes found themselves waiting backstage while tensions among people in the audience settled down. Band member Lonnie Jordan recalled seeing people divided by their backgrounds and wondering why they couldn't get along. The band kept playing a groove while they waited, and that question became a chorus. From 1975, here's Why Can't We Be Friends?

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1: Was anyone else hear the bottom of the barrel being scraped?
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0: It's time to close the show with the bottom of the barrel segment. This is where I feature a song that failed to advance beyond 70th on the Hot 100 chart. This one came to a screeching halt at number 92 in early June of 1988. The Smithereens began working on the song during a sound check in Madrid. It would go on to become the opening track on their 1988 album, Green Thoughts. Here's Only a Memory. Have a great week.

Welcome to Reeling in the Years. I'm your host, Ryan Jansen. Thank you for joining me. This is episode 102. Our featured five theme this week is Needle in a Haystack, tracks that were hidden on albums. More on the theme here in a bit. Also, coming up this hour, a song that went from Bob Dylan to the Byrds gets a fresh take from singer-songwriter Israel Nash. And a frontman who finished recording an album then went straight to his day job, at least he got to pick the music. 50 years ago, Stevie Wonder recorded this for his album Songs in the Key of Life. However, it was ultimately left off the album. Now, he's released it on a new EP alongside three other previously unreleased songs from those sessions. Here's It's Easier.

Reeling in the years with Steely Dan, and only a fool would say that, off their 1972 debut release, Can't Buy a Thrill. Some music writers hear a jab at John Lennon's Imagine in that song. Lennon imagined a world without possessions. Steely Dan look at that dream through the eyes of someone punching a clock. From where he stands, it doesn't look quite so simple. Walter Becker and Donald Fagen never said Lennon was the target, but you can hear why people think so. This is Ryan, and you're listening to Reelin' in the Years. If you're just tuning in, this week's Featured 5 theme is Needle in a Haystack, tracks that were hidden on albums. Here's song number one. Lauryn Hill's 1998 album, The Miseducation of Lauryn Hill, had two tracks that weren't listed on the cover. This is the one that wound up with a Grammy nomination. Here's her take on Can't Take My Eyes Off of You.

From their 1982 release, The Days of Wine and Roses, that was the Dream Syndicate with Tell Me When It's Over. Those guys recorded the entire album in 3 overnight sessions. When they finished, their frontman, Steve Wynn, drove straight to his shift at the Rhino Records retail store in LA and played the new tape over the shop speakers. Bob Dylan wrote You Ain't Going Nowhere in 1967. The Byrds recorded it the next year and used it to open their album Sweetheart of the Rodeo. Singer-songwriter Israel Nash has just released a new take on that entire album. Here's his version of You Ain't Going Nowhere.

New music from Israel Nash. That was his cover of You Ain't Going Nowhere. This is Ryan, and you're listening to Reelin' in the Years. On the way, Stevie Ray Vaughan's rhythm section starts a new chapter with two Texas guitarists and little Steven behind the board. Up next, I've got more new music, this time from New York City native Eric Bibb. He was inspired to write this after seeing an old photograph of a banjo player with a wooden leg. From Bibb's perspective, the man looked like someone who had tried to escape slavery and paid a terrible price for it. From his new album, One Mississippi, here's Bibb with Didn't I Keep Runnin'?

Recorded live in Japan in 1990, that was Todd Rundgren with Real Man. Moving along, after Stevie Ray Vaughan's death, his double treble rhythm section, Chris Layton and Tommy Shannon, joined Doyle Bramhall II and Charlie Sexton to form Archangels. The name came from the Austin Rehearsal Complex, which is where they jammed. This was the first song Bramhall and Sexton wrote together. It's from the group's 1992 eponymous debut album, which was produced by Little Steven Van Zandt. Here's Living in a Dream.

Archangels from 1992, that was Living in a Dream. You're listening to Reelin' in the Years, it's Ryan, and this week's Featured Five theme is Needle in a Haystack. Five songs that were originally hidden on albums, this is song number two. This Clash tune slipped onto London Calling after the sleeve had already gone to the printers. The song made the record, its title did not. You might expect it to be called Stand By Me, but the group wanted to avoid confusion with Benny King's classic of the same name. This hidden track would go on to become their first top 40 hit in the States. Here's Train in Vain.

Reeling in the Years with Josh Ritter and Mind's Eye off his 2007 release, The Historical Conquest of Josh Ritter. In February 1968, the Beatles arrived at the studio to film a promo for Lady Madonna. However, they wound up recording this song while the cameras rolled. John Lennon had originally called it Hey Bullfrog, but then Paul McCartney started barking during the recording. Goodbye Frog. It landed on the Yellow Submarine soundtrack in 1969, but its scene was cut from the American movie release. U.S. audiences finally got it back in 1999. Here's Hey Bulldog.

That was the Black Keys taking us back to 2011 with Gold on the Ceiling from their album El Camino. This is Reelin' in the Years. I'm your host, Ryan Jansen. Thanks for joining me. Coming up next hour, those long drives to visit family gave Graham Gobel more than time to think. They gave him a song he would eventually bring to the Little River Band. Also, Frank Zappa's response to the anger and unrest of the 1965 Watts Uprising. Just a reminder, if you're unable to stay for hour two, you can listen by way of the podcast. For more information, visit reelinwithryan.com. This week, for the Featured Five theme, I'm playing songs that were hidden on albums. They're on the record, but missing from the track list on the cover. Here's song number three. While waiting for a few bandmates to get back to the studio, the remaining members of Counting Crows started recording covers, including this song, which Joni Mitchell first recorded in 1970. She happened to be at the studio working on her album, Travelogue. The group's producer later remixed their cover, and Vanessa Carlton added vocals while the band was touring in Europe. The song was hidden on the group's 2002 album, Hard Candy, because they didn't want the label picking a cover as the first single. Here's Big Yellow Taxi.

Jehoshaphat, a mongrel cat, jumped off the roof today. Some say he fell, but I could tell he did himself away. His eyes weren't bright like they were the night we played checkers on the

How you doing, huh?

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Like the steel worker in Ohio, the miner in West Virginia, the teacher in Chicago, janitor in Mississippi, from the sweatshop.

0: So happy in the jungle, I refuse to go. 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
1: that no matter how they coax him,
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1: Magazine? What happens?
0: I see how people who are civilized bung you with automobiles.
2: You know you can get hurt that way, Daniel?
0: At the movies they have got to pay many coconuts to see.
3: What do they see, Donnie?
0: Uncivilized pictures that the newsreel

0: want no penthouse, bathtub, streetcars, taxis, noise in my ear.
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2: I'll stay right here.
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4: the Tringalingo Hula Humble Express.
3: And though it's smoky and it's crowded, they're too civilized to complain.
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0: When they've got 2 weeks vacation, they hurry to vacation ground.
3: What do they do, Donnie?
0: They swim and they fish, but that's what I do.

0: Kent Terry, and this is Adventures in Faith, Faith in Adventures, a program of WRWO Community Radio from Ottawa, Illinois. Today's program is entitled God's Timing and the Power of Prayer. The timing couldn't have been worse, or maybe it couldn't have been better. I was halfway recording the longest story in my book at the radio station for an upcoming audiobook when my cell phone rang in my ear. I had forgotten to turn it off, and now I was faced with recording this story all over again. It's not a terrible task, but it's one that takes care and attention. The call was from the Red Cross asking me to serve as a second responder for a fire in a nearby community. My friend John, who was helping me do the technical aspects of recording at our community radio station, understood. "Duty calls," he said, noting that he had several friends who were first responders, like firemen or paramedics. I drove to a local truck stop to meet with a family and grabbed a sandwich at the McDonald's that was part of the complex and waited for Sherry, who was the first responder to arrive. At Red Cross emergencies, there are always two responders. Sherry, as a first responder, takes care of the paperwork, working on her cell phone, and I provide support talking to the people involved. After serving as a Red Cross volunteer for a number of years, I have experience with families who are dealing with loss. In the flood of 2013, hundreds of families in our home community and nearby had their homes inundated with water, and some of these homes had to be taken down. I've seen fires that, while they didn't burn the homes to the ground, certainly made them uninhabitable. Sometimes the homes could be repaired, but often the damage was too severe. The young couple that we were called to serve at the truck stop had needs that, even with my experience, stunned me. They were living in an RV at a local campground when this vehicle caught fire. The young man had twice went back into the back of the RV in an attempt to save the two dogs there, of which one survived. Their resources were about as close to zero as any family I had experienced, and when I asked if their family could help, I got a negative response. When people make contributions to the Red Cross, it helps in situations like this, because we were able to give the family several hundred dollars to help tide them over to find an immediate place to stay and purchase food to eat. Sherry had to call and get special approval for this because the family had no permanent residence. I'd brought along some Red Cross blankets and some t-shirts and sweatpants, and Sherry gave them a quilt that the ladies in her church had made for situations like this. Still, it was obvious that this family was in pretty desperate need. "I'm a Red Cross chaplain," I said to the couple. "Would you like a prayer?" Well, the answer was clearly affirmative. And there, outside McDonald's, with a couple on a bench and Sherry and I standing beside them, we clasped our hands and I began to pray. I thank God that the man wasn't hurt when he went back into the RV during the fire, and that Sherry and I, through the auspices of the Red Cross, were able to provide help. It's hard to describe what happened next. As I was praying aloud to the family, I felt two strong hands on my shoulders. I didn't react negatively because it's the kind of reassuring grip that we often give to those we love. I finished my prayer and turned to see a man about my age who had walked by, saw us praying, and was drawn to join us. It turns out that this man knew all the local resources needed in reference to food banks, Salvation Army, and most important, an overnight shelter that he helped take care of. He was wonderful with these folks, and phone numbers were quickly taken. You know, I've had too many of these wonderful coincidences happen not to realize why. As I purchased some sandwiches for the couple, I was still stunned by the events of the evening, and I said to them, "You realize we just saw God at work," and they both nodded affirmatively. God's timing and the power of prayer are things we can't control, but certainly can appreciate. God's timing put me in that situation, and God's timing had the right person walk by at exactly the right time. Now, while I've had many prayers answered in my life, the man being drawn to us by prayer and then reassuringly placing his hands on my shoulders was an experience I won't forget. For many people, this was just an interesting set of coincidences. To the man who felt the hands on his shoulder, it was God at work. Adventures in Faith, Faith in Adventures, is a local program of WRWO Community Radio, a portion of Here and Again Incorporated, a 501c3. Terry's book of religious adventure stories entitled Adventures in Faith, Faith in Adventures is available in bookstores and through Amazon, with all proceeds going to the ELCA World Hunger Program.
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6: Hello and welcome back to another edition of Praise the Lord. Dawn Suhan in here with you, and I am going to start this show out with Tammy Jones Robinette. And this is called All This and Heaven Too.

Hey, what a deal that is. You get all of this and heaven too, right here on Praise the Lord. Coming up next is Billy Hale, and this is called I Will.

Billy Hill, that's called I Will. Hey, come over and visit me on my Facebook page. Just go to Facebook and look up Don Suhan. That's D-O-N-S-U-H-A-N. Okay, here's the Thunder Creek Bluegrass Band, and this is called When He Welcomes Me In.

Well, coming up next, here's a song by Darren and Brooke Aldridge, and I'm going to dedicate this to all the married folks out there, including myself. And this is called We're In This Love Together.

Oh, that's great. Darren and Brooke Aldridge were in this love together. Coming up next is Hearts of Grace, and this is called When I Look Back Down the Road.

Well, on last week's show, I had a group called the Galley Family, and they are back this week with another song, and this is called Heaven's Bright Shore.

Coming up next on Praise the Lord, here's a song I am sure that you have probably sung in church. This is by the Hayes family, and this is called Our God Reigns.

I want to thank you so very much for joining me. I used to have an old radio show that was called Old Time Religion, and Spiritual Voices will be singing I've Got That Old Time Religion.

0: 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Are you here to buy Dr. Shami's new book, Mini Roads, One Destination?
1: Mini Roads, One Destination?
0: Yes, it's a celebration of the truth that all religions of the world lead to the same destination.
1: Are you saying all religions are true?
0: Of course. All religions have the same message, love one another.
1: But they say very different things. They can't all be true.
0: Well, it's like describing a door. One person may describe the beauty of the wood. Another may describe its golden hinges. Both, in their own way, describe truths about the same door.
1: Yeah, but if they don't tell you how to open the door, you'll never meet the person on the other side.
0: What do you mean?
1: Jesus said, I am the door. Whoever enters through me will be saved. Other religions might tell you to love others, but that won't get you through the door.
0: Jesus wasn't a very open-minded individual, was he?
1: I think he was just telling the truth.
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you got a cowboy up. I want to send that out to everyone listening in the great state of Texas. Coming up next is Barbara D, and this is called Saved by the Cross.

Well, my friend, Brother Billy R. Douglas from Livermore, Kentucky, has a new CD out called Yesterday and Today. Right now, we're going to play a cut from that CD. Here's Billy Douglas, and this is called I'm Still Holding On.

Ah, Mr. Bill Brooks, and that's called When You Come Through the Storm. Hey, that's going to do it for another edition of Praise the Lord. I want to thank you so very much for joining me and hope that you will come back again next week when we do it all once again. To leave you with the Lewis family, and this is called Fight the Good Fight. Bye now.

thank you for listening to the Praise the Lord podcast. We pray that something was said or a song that was sung was a blessing to you. So until we meet again, let's just praise the Lord.

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6: One, two, one, two. I am the dominating fresh kid Ice. And I am the brother Marquise, Marquise, your brother. And introducing to you on the two turntables, the Tretch DJ, Mr. Mix.

0: This is the Herman Show. I'm Brandon Herman. I'm here in Tinley Park right now with Mr. Mix of the Two Live crew. And Mix, it's great to sit down with you. We've been in touch for a little bit now. It's great to actually sit down and talk with you.
1: Yeah. I'm glad that we're actually able to, you know, get this thing happening for sure. I'm ready to do what it is and answer all the questions that you got for me.
0: There's so much to talk to you about. And, I mean, there's a lot of history there. And so I do want to go back, though, because we hear all about Two Live Crew, and a lot of people know about your music and your career, but we don't so much hear about the beginning of when you got into music. So tell us about how you got into music.
1: Well, I was a kid, elementary school. I played saxophone in third grade, and basically the saxophone players of that day in the early 70s was a guy named Grover Washington Jr. and another guy named Junior Walker. You know, he had a group called Junior Walker and the All-Stars. He had this big song called Shotgun, and he played, you know, tenor saxophone. He was a great soloist and all that. So as a kid, you know, when you see people on TV, you want to imitate them and this and that. So when I got in third grade and we had the opportunity to do music in school, I wanted to play saxophone. So my parents got me a saxophone, and I just started practicing against listening to the albums that my dad had. Whatever saxophone parts was on the records, I would try to emulate them, you know, in my bedroom. So, you know, and I played sax all the way through high school and all of that.
0: And so when it comes to Two Live Crew now, obviously, very different from saxophone music, but how do those connect? There has to be a connection
1: there. Well, basically what happened is when I got into the service after I got out of high school, I got stationed overseas to England. And right around that time, that was like 1982, hip-hop was just starting to become something. You had Rapper's Delight out, and you had a couple of songs that Grandmaster Flash and the Furious Five had did. So we knew about those songs, but nobody ever really thought that they could be a rapper or, you know, a singer on a rapper record or any of that kind of stuff. You were just a flat-out consumer. Then the song Buffalo Gals by Malcolm McLaren came out, had a whole bunch of scratching and stuff in it. So I was, you know, mesmerized by how they were actually doing it, because if you wasn't a New Yorker, you really didn't know how the stuff was actually being done, because you're not in bird's eye view of it. They didn't have a whole bunch of videos at that time. And I think MTV was just barely starting to show videos, but they weren't showing videos like that. And then I think that actual video didn't have any actual person showing, you know, people how to scratch or anything like that. So there was an exhibition that came over to London. There was a guy named Africa Bambaataa that had a group called the Soul Sonic Force, and he had a big record called Planet Rock. So him, these breakdancer dudes called the Rocksteady Crew, and another DJ named Africa Islam, who ended up DJing for Ice-T later on, they were over there for the exhibition. So I'm there as a spectator, and I finally got a chance to see. I had heard about Africa Islam, but I didn't really know how they was doing what they were doing. So when I seen them up there with the turntable set, and one hand was on the record and another record was on a fader of some sort, or on a mixer of some sort, I correlated it to a person playing the guitar. One hand is doing one thing, another hand is doing another thing. So I knew that I could look at the turntable as being used as an instrument. You could kind of hear that in the records, but you're not really thinking that it could be used as an instrument until you actually are seeing it in action. So my next payday in the military, I went and got two makeshift, you know, turntables and a little mixer, makeshift mixer, and start practicing based on what I seen him doing on stage. That's what got me into DJ, and I wasn't producing no records or anything at that time. I was just learning how to get, you know, the scratching stuff in place.
0: So tell us about the formation of Two Live Crew then.
1: Two Live Crew came like years later. When I got to my next station, which was in Riverside, California, I had a turntable set up in the barracks. So word got around the barracks that I had a turntable set up that nobody else would even think about having in the military. And the guy Fresh Kid Ice, the Chinaman, at that time, when I, like I said, when I relocated to March, we were both working at the hospital. I worked in the dining hall, and he worked in outpatient records, but he would come to the dining hall every day to eat, and I'm up there at the grill flipping eggs and flipping burgers and all of that, and he made mention to me that he heard that I had turntables in my room. So I said, yeah, man, you know, I, you know, did DJing stuff in England and this and that, so yeah, I got a setup in the room. So he started coming around to the room, and he said, yeah, man, I've always been writing rhymes and this, that, and the other. So we hit it off, and he would always be down to my room writing up rhymes, and I'd be in there practicing, scratching, and this, that, and the other. And then I had a small beat machine, a Roland 606. I had a pop locking group when I was over in England with these younger guys, and second, we took second place in some kind of talent show, and we got like $500 worth of recording equipment. So this drum machine was part of that, and we got some microphones and things like that. So I learned how to program that machine, but still, I'm not thinking that I'm going to be able to do this stuff in a professional manner. It was really more so a hobby. But as I started hearing the records and hearing how I'm able to program this machine versus how I'm hearing the records being produced, I said, well, you know what? I think I can lightweight do this if I ever got the drum machines that these guys had that are making these records. So moved to maybe about 2 months later, I was in L.A. and I seen a Roland 808 drum machine in a pawn shop window for $300. So at that time, it was unheard of to get one of those machines for that kind of money. So I rushed on the opportunity and got the machine. And it programmed the same way as the smaller machine that I had. Still, it was a Roland. So it programmed the same way. So as I'm hearing the stuff off of this machine and hearing what I'm hearing on these records, and I'm able to emulate the drum tracks that was on these records that we were listening to, that made me think that, you know, yeah, okay, we got a legitimate shot to be able to actually record a record, or at least try to make something happen to do the situation. And the name Two Live Crew, I don't think I came up with the name. The guy that used to be a part of the group named Amazing V, he was another rapper that was on the military installation. He was from New York, and he would come down to the room also. So he came up with the name, I believe, you know, but not as the number two live, but like T-O-O. That's what it's supposed to be. But the two just looked better in print. So as we started, we picked out a couple of different, you know, at that time, hip-hop was so underground, you had to kind of know who the players were and knew what records to buy, because there wasn't no big promotion on them. It was like, kind of like, I guess it would even be worse than a person that really wasn't in the comic books, just trying to get a understanding of who the Avengers are and if Spider-Man was ever with the Avengers or not. You know, the hip-hop game was kind of like that too. You really didn't know all of the characters. You had to kind of find out trial by error. So when we would pick out a couple of different records of different groups that we liked, and say, okay, I like the sound that I'm hearing on this record, so maybe I'll emulate the drum track that's on that thing. And then Fresh Kid Ice would emulate maybe a particular type rapper that he liked. And that's how the formula came up for us to start, you know, doing some recordings. So the two recordings that we did, we were still in the military making these recordings. And also at that time in Los Angeles, which is like 60, 70 miles from Riverside, California, there were West Coast rap groups that were making records, but all of the information of where the records were being made from was on the actual record itself, you know, phone number, everything. So I said, you know what, let's call down there and see if they'll take this recording that we did in the recording studio. So we called down there, and the guy, Don McMillan, tells us, yeah, come down, let me check out your stuff. So I think, you know, it wasn't so much that we didn't have to audition for him. I guess it was just, he just wanted to see that the record was in the format of how most people record, you know, got a master reel-to-reel with your music on and this and that. So he said, okay, I'm going to take the record from you guys. He gave me some paperwork to sign, and that was it. Our record was in the system. we didn't know what we was doing. We didn't have no understanding about being signed to a label, and they didn't treat it like we were signed to them. They were just distributing the master that we had. So they were sending the records here, there, whatever. They would always send invoices of how many records they got sent and show the dollar amount of what it would represent. But there was never no money that would come on these invoices. So then maybe 3-4 months later, Luther Campbell, he was known as Luke Skywalker as a DJ at that time. You know, he was bringing a lot of acts, underground acts from New York to come perform at his teen club that he would do at the skating rink. So he had did, you know, a bunch of different guys out of New York. He was doing stuff out of California. And he reached out to us because he said that our record was doing good in Miami. We don't know nothing about the record doing good anywhere because we weren't getting no notices from anybody, or nobody was calling us. Or, you know, like I said, he called my mom's house because that was the contact number that was on the record itself, or the promo pick, I guess, that the record company that we gave to the record company. So my mom said, hey, some guy from Florida called you, you know, to see if you guys would want to come do a show down there. And I thought she was joking. And then when I tried to call the dude, it was a pager number. You know, 1985, you know, a pager, a dude got a pager for real. So he reached back out to us and said this, that, and the other. He said, yeah, man, I want to bring you guys down, fly you guys in, put you up in a hotel, and you guys do a couple of shows for me. So I told him, I said, yeah, we'll come down there. We got, like, you know, it's like 3 or 4 of us on the music, and then we can bring, like, 3 or 4 breakers, break dancers. No, I don't need all of that. I just need whoever it is that's actually on the record. So he flew me, Amazing V, and Fresh Kid Ice out there to do 2 shows for him at this skating rink. We were so green and so lame at that time. We didn't have an understanding of having a contract for the show. We didn't know we was getting paid. It was just an opportunity to go do something. And he said that he was gonna fly us out there. You know, we had round trip tickets. So we just went out there. We didn't know what was gonna come of the situation. We really couldn't believe it. So once we got there, did a couple of shows for him, we could see that the record had an impact in the marketplace. And then we went back. That was like in August or September that we went down there. And then we went back 4 months later around New Year's. Still didn't have no contracts for a show to do. He just flew us out there and we did the stuff, moved around. And he gave us a couple of dollars and this and that. So once we could tell that our record was making an impact, I asked Luke if he would manage me in the group, because I didn't know nothing from nothing. But I seen that he brought us out there twice and he was able to get us in front of people and this and that. But he really didn't know nothing about managing. He was just doing DJing and throwing parties and being a concert promoter. That was his passion. But he went on ahead and did it. And maybe 6 months after that, Fresh Kid Ice got out of the military and we both relocated to Miami and started working on what everybody knows as the 2 Live Crew of today. You know, we went down there like in 86 and started, you know, doing recordings based off of what was going on in Miami. This dance they had called the Throw the D Dance, we ended up making a song based off of that dance. That's like the first record that all of us collectively did, myself, Fresh Kid Ice, Luke, and then the other guy, Marquise. He replaced Amazing V because he didn't want to leave out of the service. He still had over 2 years left, and I guess it was like a pipe dream, you know, to be trying to go after something like that. I was already out. Fresh Kid Ice was 8 months removed of being out, so he decided not to go for it. So the guy Marquise took Amazing V's place, so that ended up being the 4-man lineup of 2 Live Crew.
0: Now, you did mention, of course, a lot of this is underground at the time, right, what you guys are doing, and there's not massive commercial success associated with that stuff. So is that success anything that you guys had in mind, or were you guys just having fun?
1: No, we was having fun. We've seen that, you know, there was success with Run DMC and the Fat Boys and Curtis Blow. We never thought that we was on the level of that, because all of the stuff that was so-called the level was coming out of New York. Even though there was rappers out of California that was doing stuff, it was still looked at like, you know, second string compared to what was coming out of New York. So we knew that we had touched on a nerve in the city of Miami and circling areas, but we felt like what we were doing was just as good as what these other guys were doing. It was just being done in a different manner.
0: What do you think it was about you guys that touched a nerve in Miami that started to get you guys a following?
1: Well, the thing was, okay, like, the formula of making rap records is taking a record that was already significant or famous and taking a part or a piece of that record, sampling a part or a piece of that record, and then put your new thing on top of that and make it out to be a new thing in itself. So what we did, there was a record called Dance to the Drummer's Beat that they would always play at the parties that would get the party super hype, right? So what we did is we took a part and a piece of that record along with the trendy dance that was going on. We talked about the dance over this record. So you had the hype of the record already being in place, the hype of the dance being something. We merged those two things together and it became something. So it was like, you know, we wasn't really experimenting. We just knew that the combination would work.
0: And when you're deciding what to sample, what to include in your recordings, how do you decide that?
1: Well, since Miami is one of them type places, like, they got a saying there, what happens in Miami never happened. So, you know, that's a cliche phrase down there. So it's, you know, it's very, you know, sexual, seductive. The girls is almost on the same page as the guys are. They're just as aggressive as the guys are. So the atmosphere is like automatically sexually charged. So what I was doing, I would take comedy records, like whether it's Richard Pryor or Eddie Murphy or Dolemite, these old school comedians, they would say all kind of wild stuff on these comedy records. So I would take bits and pieces of what they were saying in the records and integrate them into what the subject matter was of the actual songs. Because they talked about an array of things, so you had to listen to the whole album to try to find that one little piece that could be the sweet spot that could work for the particular concept that you was talking about on the song at the moment. So that's, you know, basically how it would go. So if there was a song, like we did a song called Giddy Girl, right? If I found a part on one of those comedy records that, you know what I want, girl, I would interject that into it, you know what I mean? So it wasn't, you know, it's more of an art form than what people really think. It, you know, the stuff that just don't come out the sky, it's like you have to research it just like how you do any other kind of situation.
0: Well, I was going to say, with your music, if you listen to it, there has to be a lot of musical knowledge and awareness,
1: right,
0: in terms of what you're saying, you know, with the comedy stuff, since you include that, but also on the music side.
1: Yeah, on the music side, too. And that was the thing. The rappers in New York, they were just doing stuff based off of braggadocious and swagger, and the beats were like backdrop to who they were. Whereas with us, our stuff was based off of party, dance, disco music. So the atmosphere of party is already in place. All we're doing is just adding a little element to something that's already in place. So, like I said, it's Dance to the Drums Beat song. And there was other ones, and, you know, there were some songs that, you know, like some Caribbean Calypso type music and different things that's already kind of lightweight known on the ear in the marketplace. Those are the things that we used, and those types of sounds in the records to be able to make people more interested than they probably would be with other stuff that's from another part of the country that they're listening to, but they're not all the way moved by it.
0: Mr. Mix of 2 Live Crew is with us right now on the Herman Show. Mix, let's get into the catalog of 2 Live Crew a little bit, and a little bit of the controversy here, because
1: okay.
0: We were talking off the air a little bit, and that's some of the most fascinating stuff about 2 Live Crew, of course. But your first album, 1986, The 2 Live Crew Is What We Are, comes out. It was met with a little bit of controversy, and I want you to explain whatever controversy there was from your point of view, because we always hear about it from other points of view, but not necessarily the groups.
1: Well, the thing is, when we made the album, we knew that, you know, all of us was a, you know, of grown age, all of us, you know, Luke at the time, was 26, 27. I was like 23, you know, and everybody, the youngest person was Marquise, and he was 19, I think, at the time. So we're all adults making these records, but we're not really thinking that we have to sticker the records like the comedians would after, you know, with X-rated material. They'd say Triple X on their records and this and that. Even though we were, you know, cussing on the records, you know, I think we said something about having to be over 18 to purchase the album or whatever, right? But that wasn't no particular stickler law to do that. So what ended up happening is a young person got a hold of the album, and the mother or the parents didn't have an understanding of what kind of stuff was on the record itself. So when they found that out, they made a big stink about the situation with the records. But we're not making records for no kids to be purchasing. And, you know, we're making records because we're, you know, we're grown. We're just making grown music. But at the time, we didn't really think about there wasn't a whole bunch of people making what you would so-called call grown music, like only grown people can listen to this and kids can't. But we wasn't marketing it towards no kids. You know, I think what happened a lot of times is a 19, 20-year-old guy or chick is playing our stuff and they got their little brother or sister in the car, their niece or nephew in the car, and they hearing the stuff. So it transcends from something like that. But it wasn't, like I said, it was never marketed. But they tried to make it seem like, since hip-hop was a young thing, that we're trying to market towards young people that's in high school and stuff like that.
0: Do you think there was maybe a little bit of fear in society of hip-hop since it was so new?
1: Nah, I don't think that they really tripped off of it. Like, okay, I'll give you an example. If there was a disco nightclub, a disco nightclub probably would never be threatened about there's some kind of underground rave that's down the street. It's the underground, it's got its own little culture of people that pay attention to it. It's never going to be a threat to disco. That's how I kind of think that they thought hip-hop was to the rest of the music world, to R&B, to jazz, to rock and roll. And they never thought that it would be a genre that could actually compete with those other genres or even surpass it. They never thought that could. So we wasn't really being paid attention. Most of the stuff was only being paid attention to the people that made it out to be a fad, which were young people and people that was coming along in age, like, you know, our age, in our 20s.
0: So your second album comes out, it's Move Something. It's number 68 on the Billboard 200. So you guys are starting to really gain a following at this point. And of course, there's still some controversy surrounding the group and your music. So at this point, are you guys seeing the controversy as a good thing? Because it's clearly, it's pushing you guys up in terms of your profile.
1: Well, I wasn't looking at it from a producer standpoint. I wasn't looking at it like we was gaining momentum. I felt like we had a niche. I thought that we were able to do something that people wanted to hear. You know what I mean? Not so much that we were so controversial that people had to make it their business to hear our stuff because of controversy. I think it was just more so that we was real witty of how we were making the records. Now, Luke, on the other hand, being on the business side and probably fielding all the phone calls from different people, different organizations, things like that, he may have seen it like, you know what, this might be a little risque here, so maybe I'm going to push the envelope a little bit on this to, you know, to make it seem like it's more than what it really is. So, I mean, that's just, you know, speculative, but I believe that that's kind of what it is that happened. And, you know, when you nudge and nudge and nudge and push and push and push, you know, something's going to give sooner or later. And that's what ended up happening to us. Something had to give. And the Move Some album is the first album that has the parental advisory sticker on it. And we did two types of albums. We did an explicit album and a totally clean album. So you had two albums of the same thing on the market, which really, you know, the clean part of it, the clean master wouldn't sell nowhere as near as the explicit. It was like outselling it like 7-1. But there were certain stores that just wouldn't take the raw version. They would only order the clean version of it.
0: I was going to say, in terms of having an explicit version and a clean version, don't you think most people would want to hear, like, the real version?
1: Right, yeah, but that was the thing, but
0: Certain stores wouldn't sell that version.
1: Right, exactly. They would only sell the cleaned up version of it. And some of the clean ones did sell, you know, but the hype was on, you know, the risque one.
0: It seems like there's a mix of things going on at this point with 2Live Crew, because you have the controversy, and clearly people are paying attention to you guys because of that, but you're also obviously gaining a fan base of people who are actually fans of your music. So how are you guys taking all of this in? Because you're kind of getting hit with all of this pretty fast, right?
1: Yeah, I mean, but like I say, we're young guys. We feel like, you know, we're good at what we're doing, and you know, I don't know if it was, I wasn't really on the page of trying to create an uproar. I just thought I was doing something unique and different and taking a different angle than some of the other rap groups were. But that was the great thing about the golden era of hip-hop, like from 86 to, like, you know, 96. There were so many different styles and types of rap groups that some of them used rock and roll music, some of them used jazz music, some of them used pop music. There was all different angles that you could go after doing the stuff. So I think we kind of, you know, by doing the explicit nasty trend, there were other people, like I said, that took the political angle. Some people did do the party angle later, trying to emulate what it was that we were doing. You know, it just, there was a lot of diversity when it came to rap groups in those days. So we didn't really think that we was really doing anything out the way for real, for real. And we never thought that we would get as big or surpass some of these comedy giants that we listen to on these records. We never thought that we would even be in competition with those situations. And a lot of people didn't really catch that some of these comedians were involved with. They just thought it was just, you know, a creative part of me having an older guy or older lady in there talking on the records. They didn't know that the stuff was really coming from comedy albums.
0: It seems like, and correct me if I'm wrong here, Mix, but it seems like there's an element of comedy in your music as well.
1: Oh, yeah, yeah, yeah. And we didn't take this stuff, you know, we went at it from a standpoint of it wanting to be funny, not, you know, misogynistic or, you know, having an issue with women for real or any of that kind of stuff. We didn't take it from that standpoint. We took it the same way, like how these comedians would do their stand-up. It was the same kind of situation. It was just the music. But evidently, you know, when Luke was doing what he was doing from the promotional side of it, he never explained that aspect of it. You know, he wanted the hype and controversy and all that, because that's what will sell the records through. He wasn't going to try to, you know, smooth over what the formula really was, which would take the bite and sting probably out of the situation to where you don't sell as many records, I guess.
0: So let's go to 89 now, with As Nasty As They Want to Be when that comes out. And I was telling you, when I first really started to learn about 2Live Crew was in media law class, because so much controversy was surrounding this. And you guys were huge at this point. Everybody was talking about this, because this record comes out. And then once 1990 hits, first of all, you're selling a ton of these records. They're selling like crazy. And, you know, it's taken to court. It's the first album ever to be legally ruled as obscene. A store owner was arrested for selling the record.
1: Right.
0: And some of you guys in 2Live Crew were arrested after a performance. Right. And on top of all this, George Lucas is suing because of the Skywalker Records name.
1: Right.
0: So, again, what's your reaction to all of this? Because, again, this is a lot of stuff happening at once.
1: Yeah, but we're young guys, and we're not really thinking that, you know, because immediately around us, there wasn't that kind of hoopla. The hoopla was coming from other places. We wasn't really outside of the neighboring county where the record was declared obscene. It was, I guess, a particular deputy sheriff in that county that made it a personal crusade to have a situation against us. We were in Miami-Dade County. This guy was in Broward County. That's the neighboring county. So what ended up happening is the ruling was based off of that county itself, that it was declared obscene. I don't know, I guess everybody kind of took on, since it was in federal court, that mean it was, you know, an obscene thing everywhere, not just this county. So the reason why two of the members got arrested, we did a show in that county, and we performed songs that was on that album. If we would have did the show and didn't perform the songs that was on that album, they say it would have been no harm, no foul. But since we did, that gave them the right to be able to arrest us and this and that.
0: That must have made you guys angry. I mean, it's wrong.
1: Well, but Luke, just like I say, at the time, you know, he's looking at it from a record company standpoint.
0: It's good hype.
1: Right, it's great hype. You know, you can't buy this kind of publicity. So, and this is the crazy part. At this club, we did two shows. We did a clean show, and we did an explicit show. So, we got arrested after the explicit show happened outside of the location.
0: So, Mix, as all this stuff is happening, obviously, like we're saying, good hype and everything.
1: Right.
0: But also, since there's kind of this attack going on, you guys, and especially since some of you are arrested, it's kind of crazy here. So, is there a bit of a fear for the future of your career with all this stuff going on?
1: Not really, because, at least not from my standpoint, because I just always felt like music is music, and we were kind of getting a, you know, bad end of the stick. It could have became something if what happened is they had undercover policemen at the show recording the show, but the recording was so bad the jury couldn't, it wasn't audible enough to the jury for them to be able to make any real assessment of what was really going on or what was happening vocally, you know what I mean? And there wasn't no video cameras of the show. No, at that time, people didn't have, you know, like today, it could never happen because everybody has, you know, cell phone with a video camera on it. So it was just, you know, the times were for us based on what it was that was going on.
0: Another thing I want to talk to you about, obviously the PMRC played a bit of a role in this.
1: Everything they
0: were doing was affecting you guys. So tell us about that from your standpoint.
1: It really didn't affect us. It really just put, you know, things in place of, you know, okay, this is adult material. This stuff is selling a lot. It's getting in the hands of more people than what we thought it was getting in the hands of. So having the parental advisory sticker, you know, for the most part was a good thing because nobody had ever really did what it is that we did before. There was never no particular regulation of how you had to do albums in that way, you know, because most of the stuff, you know, that's like that are novelty albums that automatically sell. It'll automatically say, you know, not for children, XXX, you know, just like porn was or anything like that. But our records, you know, like I said, if you're doing a regular project and you're just expressing yourself, whether it's cussing or this, that, or whatever, just like an R-rated movie, has a rating. The records didn't have no rating at that time. So really it was something that probably needed to be in place. So they really just, you know, they didn't stop no sales. If anything, the product that had those stickers on it was the ones that sold faster than the ones that didn't.
0: So you guys didn't take any issue with the parental advisory sticker?
1: Right, no. It was basically a situation where if some record stores and distributors just only wanted to distribute the clean stuff, you had to, you know, the only thing was that you had a double bill of pressing, you know what I'm saying? So instead of pressing up 10,000 records of your album and trying to sell them, you got to press up 10,000 of these explicit ones and then maybe 5,000 or 6,000 of the clean ones. So you're paying more to get the product out there, but, you know, hopefully they'll sell through to where it doesn't make a difference, or the explicit stuff will sell through enough to where it covers the cost of what the clean ones took to be pressed up.
0: So surrounding all the hoopla around As Nasty As They Want to Be, maybe you don't view it this way. I've always kind of viewed it as an attack on the First Amendment, what they were doing to you guys. And did you view it the same way?
1: Indirectly, because I think what happened is there were lawyers and other people that were just giving their opinion about the situation. We never did it from a standpoint of, we have the right to say this, but maybe Luke did, because Luke was kind of lightweight, you know, political and kind of, you know, aggressive when it came to, you know, speaking his mind about particular things. So I don't think they made it out no First Amendment thing, more so that we couldn't do what it is we wanted to do. I think, you know, how can I put it? I think that idea of it was pushed on the people. It's like, okay, so you're saying that I can't say this on these records, I can't make the records this way? And that's when it became that kind of situation. Questioning, is it something that could be done or not? I don't think that the, you know, was an attack that you guys can't make these kind of records. It's quite obvious comedians have been making records like this for years. So, but it was never a situation of freedom of speech scenario with no comedians. Why should it be that with rappers that's doing it? So I think that's where the conversation came from. It was really, I don't think it was something that they was pushing for not to have, but I just think the discussion came up. And, you know, Luke took advantage of the fact that the discussion coming up, and, he, you know, he did a solo album called Banned in the USA, because our music was actually from some distributors being sent back to us for it not to be able to be sold, because in their part of the country, they the distributors didn't want no flack from the records, so they were sending the records back, which in turn Luke ended up getting a big distribution deal with Atlantic that put the records everywhere.
0: Did you guys feel the entire time that this stuff was happening, did you feel you were always going to come out on top at some point?
1: We really didn't know. We just knew that we were all pretty much good-natured dudes and didn't have no malicious intent. We were just making records to have fun and, you know, just how, you know, boys would be boys, girls would be girls. We took that kind of attitude from it. We didn't really think that, because we weren't with, you know, we were a small independent record company also. We wasn't with Atlantic or RCA or whatever, to where we would feel pressure from stockholders and all that about the records being made. Like when Ice-T had the issue with his Cop Killer record, he was with Warner Brothers. So they stopped the situation, which in turn stopped him from being able to mess with the record any further. But our situation, we were a small independent company that ended up getting distributed by a gigantic company. So it's just a little different. I just think that, you know, you got a young black dude, 30 years old, kind of like pissing in the wind. We're winning, but we're still pissing in the wind, because you really don't know how it's going to really come back to you. And if we had to do it all over again, he probably would do it the same way. I think that maybe I probably would have took a different approach and probably spoke more about the actual continuity of how the records was being made, to where it would be looked at as an art form more so than an attack of, you guys shouldn't be doing that. Because comedians, like I said, comedians has been doing this stuff for centuries, and they never really, I guess some people caught flack at different nightclubs in different parts of the country, you know, different laws being certain things when they would perform. But they never had no issues of their records being taken out of the store. I read up on a couple of different comedians. They would run across similar stuff, but it was like so far under the radar, you would never really even knew it even happened or even existed.
0: At this point in time, there were certainly rock groups and other musical artists that had done explicit things before on stage and on their records. Do you think there was an element of racism in what was happening to you guys?
1: I don't think so. And the only reason why I say that is because I think when you got something that somebody else probably wants to have, sometimes they indirectly make problems for you to be able to try to get what it is that you're trying to do. Or, you know, we were the only ones that was doing it, and people tried to lightweight emulate what we was doing, but it didn't work for them. You know, sometimes you're just the, you know, you're just the lucky situation that's happening at that particular moment. And I've never looked at it as a racism scenario, because if it would have been some Jewish cats doing it, or some Zimbabwe dudes doing it, it would have, or, you know, some Iraqis or whatever, they would have got the same thing. I don't think it was no particular, you know, black white thing. Some people would try to make it out to be that, but I don't really think so, because you have more whites buying it than blacks. So that was the biggest thing. And you know, and just for, you know, information, you know, just on this subject, in business, with the music business, it's always more of a majority of white buyers versus black buyers. You can see it in the situation of successful situations. So if you just do basic numbers, you know, there's 35, maybe 40 million African Americans in the country, but it's 300 million people in the country, right? So if a urban artist or a rap artist sells 1 million copies, I don't think 1 in 34 black folks bought this one album. I don't think that that's the case. Matter of fact, I know that that's not the case. So I don't know what the division line is, but they always would say any product that is successful is mostly 70% of white Americans that's buying the product, and then all the other numbers fall behind that. So, you know, it was more, you know, white Americans that was buying the product, the same way as probably with Tone Loke or Young MC or this one or that one or whatever product that was selling a million units. It was mostly them, you know, purchasing the things. So I just think that maybe it was people in white America that, you know, some was cooler with it and some weren't cool with it. So this tug of war was between them two, not necessarily with us.
0: Mr. Mix of 2 Live Crew with us right now on the Herman Show. And Mix, a lot of people think 2 Live Crew, because of all the stuff that happened and everything that was happening, you guys kind of blazed a trail. And it probably wasn't what you guys expected or what you were aiming for, but kind of a First Amendment trail in the music industry. And

0: even though they may not use our musical formula, but they're taking the avenue of what effect it had on people. Maybe that's the formula that they took. So I would imagine every group that's out has somewhat of a Two Live Crew scenario in them, just based off of, you know, just the way that music goes nowadays.
1: I think your music still, to an extent, you know, it still touches a nerve with certain people, but it's certainly more accepted than it was before. Where do you think, from your point of view, where do you think that controversy aspect started to die down and people started to be a little more accepting of your music?
0: Well, I just think that whenever something is new and you really don't know why or where it's coming from or anything like that, you know, people are weirded out about stuff that they're not really fully understanding or seeing enough of or hearing enough of. But once you see it and hear it enough, then it becomes another part of the fabric of society. And I just think that hip hop has gotten, you know, it's a piece of society now, whereas at one time it wasn't. It was like, that ain't music. These guys don't have no kind of musicianship, this, that, and the other, whatever. But now it's an accepted art form. So I just think it's something that, you know, they didn't really have no real beef with it, but I don't think they ever thought that, and they as in, I'm just saying, the masses of people, they never thought it would be a competitive genre with all the rest of the ones. But rap music is almost like clear paint. It can morph into any situation that you want to morph it into. So I always knew that it was going to be that. At the time that we was doing it, I just didn't know to what level or if it would be like a front runner situation. But I don't even think it's a front runner now. I think country is the front runner.
1: And from talking to you, Mix, not only in this interview, but from when we've talked on the phone as well, I know you're pretty protective of Two Live Crew's legacy. And as people look back on the history of rap and hip hop, what sets Two Live Crew apart from everything else, other than obviously the lawsuits and the uproar and everything? What sets Two Live Crew's music apart?
0: Well, it all comes from a party place. It comes from a happy place. It comes from a good place. It doesn't come from, you know, but what it also comes from is the wisecracking guy that's in school. There's always a class clown, you know. There's, you know, maybe there's a bashful person in school that ends up becoming, you know, way out. You know, it touches a whole bunch of factors of life. And I think that Two Live Crew basically was a Pandora's box that people talked about but never really opened the box up. I guess we kind of opened up the box.
1: Mix, something else I want to touch on with you. Fresh Kid Ice obviously has come up a number of times as we've been talking here, and he passed away at 53 in 2017. And he kind of blazed a trail in his own way because there weren't any Asian rappers before him that were that successful. I mean, he was the first super successful Asian rapper. So what do you think his legacy is? And tell us what he was like as a person, because you knew him very well.
0: Well, Chris was naturally shy. You know, we used to tease him a lot about how non-aggressive he was as far as being like, you know, it was a thing to try to be a battle rapper in your earlier years. He was so far removed from that, he actually brought a book of his rhymes to an actual party and was kind of lightweight, thinking that he could read off of his book to say rhymes to the audience. But, you know, it's quite obvious, you know, you want, when you go to places like that, you want to add the stuff in your head and attack and this and that. So he wasn't really that person. But his tenacity of, you know, not being musically trained, but actually had an understanding of coming from New York, he probably heard a lot of rap throughout his life. So he was able to correlate what it is that he was hearing with, you know, other rappers and put his own little 1-2 to the situation, which made it a unique scenario. And like I say, him being, you know, both Chinese and black, he's mixed. You know, his parents are from Trinidad and Tobago. So being up in New York, they got all kind of mixes of people in New York that listen to hip-hop music, you know, dialects that you probably wouldn't even think even tripped off of the music. So it was like the first Asian guy, that was like kind of like happenstance, you know. He was probably more on the black side than he was on the Asian side. It just happened to be how his parents were. I think both of his parents were both mixed. You know what I'm saying? So he went to predominantly black schools and things of that nature. So

0: You know, it wasn't like, you know, he was, you know, in Chinatown and hearing this stuff. It wasn't like that, for sure. It wasn't like that at all.
1: Mr. Mix of the Two Live Crew with us on The Herman Show. Two Live Crew's on tour right now. Hammer's House Party, that's the name of the tour. And Mix, obviously you're on this tour right now, but what's down the road for Two Live Crew after the tour? Are you guys ever going to do another album or another tour?
0: It's always up in the air because you never know what life holds you. You know, there's, you know, Luther Campbell is still living and Mark Ross, they're both still living. And as long as people are living, you never really know what's going to happen. They said that just recently two of the Beatles guys are still living. Ringo and what's the guy named McCartney?
1: Paul, yeah.
0: They just did something recently and they hadn't did nothing with each other for 30 years. So you never really know. Hell, you know, even Simon and Garfunkel might do. I don't know if Garfunkel's still living, but maybe they'll do something. So, or all of the Kiss members, I think that they're starting to do stuff now as a unit. So you never really know what can happen. You just have to keep the door open and keep, you know, executing while all of this stuff is up in the air. You just keep doing what it is that you know how to do.
1: And Mix, like I said, you're on tour right now with MC Hammer, Sir Mix-a-Lot, Kid and Play. Really cool tour. Hammer's House Party is what it's called. So what can fans expect when they go out to see Two Live Crew live in concert?
0: To hear the songs in the way that they hear them on the record, same energy. We may not be able to do all the wild stuff that we did in the nightclubs back in the days before video cameras and not video cameras, but you know, phones with, you know, different stuff. You know, it's quite obvious we can't do those things that we used to, but you still can understand and relate to the songs the way that they were done. And, you know, it's a lot of call and response, sing-along stuff. So you'll get the gist of what, you know, it seems like to be in a two live party, for sure.
1: 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TheTwoLiveCrew.com is their website. They're on tour right now. Hammer's House Party is the name of the tour. Really cool stuff. Mix, thanks for sitting down with us.
0: Yeah, no problem. And also, you can go to IG, just like you say, the official Two Live Crew, along with myself, at the number 2 Live, L-I-V-E, M-I-X-X. That's my page. I post all kind of different stuff, along with me producing records, producing new groups, things of that nature. So I got a company called Mix International that'll be releasing new records on myself, along with, you know, up-and-coming prodigies that I run across. Like out here on the road, I haven't ran across nobody today, but there's always somebody that hollers at you about, you know, I want to do some music or this or that.
1: You always got your eyes open, right?
0: Right, for sure.
1: Mix, this is a lot of fun. We got to do this again.
0: Oh, yeah, for sure. You're in the archives now. You're on my phone. You're on my phone.
1: All right. Thank you, Mix.
0: Yep, no problem.
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0: Ashley of WRWO 94.5. We're an Ottawa community radio bringing you fresh content from various artists from all over. Now, today we are Feeling Good, brought to you by the many moods of Ben Vaughn.
1: Coming to you across the airwaves, these are the many moods of Ben Vaughn. And now, here's your host, Ben Vaughn.
2: Oh yes, we are back. Welcome back to the show. And we're in syndication. That's right, the Many Moods of Ben Vaughn is in syndication. We're on in a bunch of places on terrestrial radio, which is a fancy word for radio. And we also have the podcast and all that, and it's all because of you. So thank you, thank you, thank you. Okay, it's time to hear the storyteller again. We play this guy a lot on the Many Moods. I'm talking about Tom T. Hall, and here's one of his best tunes, Pamela Brown by Tom T. Hall.

That is a beautiful song written by a teenager and sung by a teenager. Shelby Flint was very young when she wrote and recorded that song, Angel on My Shoulder. And before that, we heard Al Green in his version of the Roy Orbison song, Pretty Woman. Amazing. And we started that set off with Tom T. Hall with Pamela Brown. I'm Ben Vaughn. This is The Many Moods of Ben Vaughn, and we are here in the Relay Shack. This is a broadcast from the Relay Shack here in Parts Unknown, USA. And in the Relay Shack, we're surrounded by boxes of records, CDs, 45s. We have 8-track tapes. We got all kinds of stuff laying around here. And I'm going to play a record right now by a guy named Chris Farlow, who was a British soul singer back in the 60s. And somebody, some producer or some record label person, thought it was a great idea for him to cover a Bob Dylan tune as if he was Tom Jones, backed up by the Motown rhythm section. That's really what's going on here. And somehow it works. Here's Chris Farlow with It's All Over Now.

0: We have been listening to the Outlaw Blues Band in a tune called Deep Gully, which was sampled for some big record not too long ago. The Outlaw Blues Band and Deep Gully. And before that, we heard the Velvet Underground with Here She Comes Now. And preceding the Velvet Underground, we heard Mance Lipscomb. Yes, some country blues by him, his version of Baby Please Don't Go. And we started that set off with It's All Over Now, Baby Blue by Chris Farlow. Coming up after the break, we have some country and western spoken word to play for you. This and more when we return with the many moods of Ben Burrow.
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Hello, music lovers, and welcome to The Many Moods of Ben Vaughn. I'm your host, Ben Vaughn, coming to you once again through the miracle of radio, the modern miracle of FM radio, and it's really great to be here on the air, in stereo, on the FM dial, or your device of choice. And it's great to have you here with us. We're broadcasting like we usually do from the Relay Shack in Parts Unknown, USA. We're centrally isolated here in the middle of nowhere in the Relay Shack, surrounded by boxes of records, CDs, 45s. We even have 8-track tapes here, and I can't wait to play some of this stuff for you. We span many decades, many styles, and many moods on this show. Oh, yes, we do. And I have a list here of genres to prove it. We're going to try to fit these in during the next hour. Let's see. We have soul, blues, 60s pop, country, bossa nova, 50s rock and roll, garage rock, jazz vocals, film music, and much, much more. And we also have a few special features we're going to get to. We have a record by Question Mark and the Mysterians that is not 96 Tears. So stick around for that. We also have a really interesting, bombastic cover of a Bob Dylan tune to play for you, plus some country and western spoken word. All this and more during the next hour. So sit back, settle in, relax, get comfortable. This is The Many Moods of Ben Vaughn. And we're going to start off in Memphis with Eddie Floyd. This is called I've Never Found a Girl to Love Me Like You Do. Eddie Floyd, here on The Many Moods.

The Great Peggy Lee, Waiting for the Train to Come In. And before that, we heard The Pretty Things from 1965 with Midnight to Six Man. And we started that set off with Eddie Floyd, and I've Never Found a Girl to Love Me Like You Do. I'm Ben Vaughn. This is The Many Moods of Ben Vaughn, a radio show of sorts. And we are here in the Relay Shack, and I have a record queued up here by Question Mark and the Mysterians. And it's not 96 Tears, which is pretty much the only song you ever hear by them on the radio, but not here. Oh, no. Here we go. Question Mark and the Mysterians with Can't Get Enough of You, Baby.

We have been listening to one of Jimi Hendrix's favorite guitar players, Earl Hooker, playing slide and wah-wah at the same time, which is not easy. I've tried it. Trust me, it's not easy. Before that, we heard the Beach Boys with Wake the World, and Jack Clement came before the Beach Boys with a great version of Rovin' Gambler. And we started that set off with Question Mark and the Mysterians with Can't Get Enough of You, Baby. Queued up and ready to go, we have an interesting, bombastic version of a Bob Dylan tune. This and more when we return with the many moods of Ben Fogg.

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4: Oh yes, we are back. Welcome back to the show. We know you have other entertainment options, and we thank you for choosing the many moods. Oh yes, we do. And to thank you for your patronage, we're going to play the Pez Band right now. This is a tune called Love Smith here on the many moods.

0: The amazing Luiz Bonfa on guitar, recorded in 1959 in Brazil. Pernambuco is the name of that composition. And before Luiz Bonfa, we heard Bertha Tillman, Oh My Angel, a song I can't hear enough. I can't listen to that song enough. I've heard it ever since I was a kid, and I want to hear it again. Maybe I'll play it again before this hour is over. Oh My Angel by Bertha Tillman. And we started that set off with a power pop band from Oak Park, Illinois. Pez Band from 1978 with Love Smith. I'm Ben Vaughn. This is the Many Moods of Ben Vaughn that you're tuned into on your radio or device of choice. And these shows are now available as podcasts. That's right. On an internet near you, we are available as a podcast. Wherever you find your podcast, we're there. We're very easy to find. And we thank KCDZ in Joshua Tree, California, for putting these shows up on the information superhighway for you to download and subscribe to and all that jazz. So thank you, KCDZ. And we also have some social media action going on, Instagram and a bunch of other things. So if you see us up there, feel free to like us. Really, really like us. All right, it's time for some country and western spoken word. Yes, that is a genre. And here's one of the best. Red Sovine with Phantom 309.
1: I was out on the West Coast trying to make a buck, and things didn't work out. I was down on my luck. Got tired of roaming and bumming around, so I started thumbing back east toward my hometown. Made a lot of miles the first 2 days, and I figured I'd be home in a week if my luck held out this way. But the third night I got stranded way out of town. At a cold, lonely crossroads, rain was pouring down. I was hungry and freezing, done caught a chill, when the lights of a big semi topped the hill. Lord, I sure was glad to hear them air brakes come on. And I climbed in that cab where I knew it'd be warm. At the wheel sat a big man. He weighed about 210. He stuck out his hand and said with a grin, Big Joe's the name. I told him mine. And he said, the name of my rig is Phantom 309. Well, I asked him why he called his rig such a name. He said, son, this old Mac can put them all to shame. There ain't a driver or a rig running any line that's seen nothing but taillights from Phantom 309. Well, we rode and talked the better part of the night. When the lights of a truck stop came in sight, he said, I'm sorry, son, this is as far as you go, 'cause I gotta make a turn just on up the road. Well, he tossed me a dime as he pulled her in low and said, have yourself a hot cup on old Big Joe. When Joe and his rig roared out in the night, in nothing flat, he was clean out of sight. Well, I went inside and ordered me a cup, told the waiter Big Joe was setting me up. Oh, you could have heard a pin drop. It got deathly quiet, and the waiter's face turned kind of white. Well, did I say something wrong? I said with a halfway grin. He said, no, this happens every now and then. Every driver in here knows Big Joe. But son, let me tell you what happened about 10 years ago. At the crossroads tonight where you flagged him down, there was a busload of kids coming from town. And they were right in the middle when Big Joe topped the hill. It could have been slaughter, but he turned his wheels. Well, Joe lost control, went into a skid, and gave his life to save that bunch of kids. And there at that crossroads was the end of a line for Big Joe and Phantom 309. But every now and then, some hiker will come by, and like you, Big Joe will give him a ride. Here, have another cup, and forget about the dime. Keep it as a souvenir from Big Joe and Phantom 309.

0: Henry Mancini, Mambo Parisien by Henry Mancini. And before that, we heard Buddy Holly from 1957 with Little Baby. And before Buddy Holly, we heard a piece of instrumental music from France by a guy named Pierre Alain Dahan from 1971. The piece of music was called Slow-Rama. And we started that set off with Phantom 309 by Red Sovine. And we are out of time. The Many Moods has run out of time. We got to go. We got to get out of here. They're kicking us out. The show is produced by Charles Tobias, engineered by Kevin Jarvis. Our announcer is Smith Harrison, and I'm your host, Ben Vaughn. Thank you so much for listening. Come back and visit us again right here in the Relay Shack. We'll be waiting for you. Until then, arrivederci, auf Wiedersehen, adios, au revoir, aloha, and goodbye. See ya.
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2: button. Terry. And this is Adventures in Faith, Faith in Adventures, a program of WRWO Community Radio from Ottawa, Illinois. Today's program is entitled God's Timing and the Power of Prayer. The timing couldn't have been worse, or maybe it couldn't have been better. I was happy.

0: halfway recording the longest story in my book at the radio station for an upcoming audiobook when my cell phone rang in my ear. I had forgotten to turn it off, and now I was faced with recording this story all over again. It's not a terrible task, but it's one that takes care and attention. The call was from the Red Cross asking me to serve as a second responder for a fire in a nearby community. My friend John, who was helping me do the technical aspects of recording at our community radio station, understood. "Duty calls," he said, noting that he had several friends who were first responders, like firemen or paramedics. I drove to a local truck stop to meet with the family and grabbed a sandwich at the McDonald's that was part of the complex and waited for Sherry, who was the first responder to arrive. At Red Cross emergencies, there are always two responders. Sherry, as a first responder, takes care of the paperwork, working on her cell phone, and I provide support talking to the people involved. After serving as a Red Cross volunteer for a number of years, I have experience with families who are dealing with loss. In the flood of 2013, hundreds of families in our home community and nearby had their homes inundated with water, and some of these homes had to be taken down. I've seen fires that, while they didn't burn the homes to the ground, certainly made them uninhabitable. Sometimes the homes could be repaired, but often the damage was too severe. The young couple that we were called to serve at the truck stop had needs that, even with my experience, stunned me. They were living in an RV at a local campground when this vehicle caught fire. The young man had twice went back into the back of the RV in an attempt to save the two dogs there, of which one survived. Their resources were about as close to zero as any family I had experienced, and when I asked if their family could help, I got a negative response. When people make contributions to the Red Cross, it helps in situations like this, because we were able to give the family several hundred dollars to help tide them over to find an immediate place to stay and purchase food to eat. Sherry had to call and get special approval for this because the family had no permanent residence. I'd brought along some Red Cross blankets and some t-shirts and sweatpants, and Sherry gave them a quilt that the ladies in her church had made for situations like this. Still, it was obvious that this family was in pretty desperate need. "I'm a Red Cross chaplain," I said to the couple. "Would you like a prayer?" Well, the answer was clearly affirmative, and there, outside McDonald's, was a couple on a bench, and Sherry and I standing beside them. We clasped our hands, and I began to pray. I thanked God that the man wasn't hurt when he went back into the RV during the fire, and that Sherry and I, through the auspices of the Red Cross, were able to provide help. It's hard to describe what happened next. As I was praying aloud to the family, I felt two strong hands on my shoulders. I didn't react negatively because it's the kind of reassuring grip that we often give to those we love. I finished my prayer and turned to see a man about my age who had walked by, saw us praying, and was drawn to join us. It turns out that this man knew all the local resources needed in reference to food banks, Salvation Army, and most important, an overnight shelter that he helped take care of. He was wonderful with these folks, and phone numbers were quickly taken. You know, I've had too many of these wonderful coincidences happen not to realize why. As I purchased some sandwiches for the couple, I was still stunned by the events of the evening, and I said to them, "You realize we just saw God at work," and they both nodded affirmatively. God's timing and the power of prayer are things we can't control, but certainly can appreciate. God's timing put me in that situation, and God's timing had the right person walk by at exactly the right time. Now, while I've had many prayers answered in my life, the man being drawn to us by prayer and then reassuringly placing his hands on my shoulders was an experience I won't forget. For many people, this was just an interesting set of coincidences. To the man who felt the hands on his shoulder, it was God at work. Adventures in Faith, Faith in Adventures, is a local program of WRWO Community Radio, a portion of Here and Again Incorporated, a 501c3. Terry's book of religious adventure stories entitled Adventures in Faith, Faith in Adventures is available in bookstores and through Amazon, with all proceeds going to the ELCA World Hunger 94.5 Program.
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Hey, I hate to bother you, but could you do me a favor? 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When it comes up on Facebook or their website, see what they've got going. I think you'll enjoy it. Lily Pads of Ottawa and Peru.

We have to agree that our veterans who served in submarines are a distinguished group of individuals. That's why we wanted to let our listeners know that the USS VI's USS Chicago base is doing something very special to recognize those submarines and the crews who came down the Illinois River. They are raising funds for another memorial dedicated to World War II submarines. The purpose of the memorial will be to honor the memory of the 28 submarines built during World War II by the Manitowoc, Wisconsin Shipbuilding Company. The memorial is planned for placement in Ottawa, Illinois. The proposed location is Allen Park on the south side of the Illinois River. To get involved, to volunteer, or to donate, please Google USS Chicago Base Submarine Veterans and go to their Facebook page. 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

0: Kent Terry, and this is Adventures in Faith, Faith in Adventures, a program of WRWO Community Radio from Ottawa, Illinois. Today's program is entitled God's Timing and the Power of Prayer. The timing couldn't have been worse, or maybe it couldn't have been better. I was halfway recording the longest story in my book at the radio station for an upcoming audiobook when my cell phone rang in my ear. I had forgotten to turn it off, and now I was faced with recording this story all over again. It's not a terrible task, but it's one that takes care and attention. The call was from the Red Cross asking me to serve as a second responder for a fire in a nearby community. My friend John, who was helping me do the technical aspects of recording at our community radio station, understood. Duty calls, he said, noting that he had several friends who were first responders, like firemen or paramedics. I drove to a local truck stop to meet with a family and grabbed a sandwich at the McDonald's that was part of the complex and waited for Sherry, who was the first responder, to arrive. At Red Cross emergencies, there are always two responders. Sherry, as a first responder, takes care of the paperwork, working on her cell phone, and I provide support talking to the people involved. After serving as a Red Cross volunteer for a number of years, I have experience with families who are dealing with loss. In the flood of 2013, hundreds of families in our home community and nearby had their homes inundated with water, and some of these homes had to be taken down. I've seen fires that, while they didn't burn the homes to the ground, certainly made them uninhabitable. Sometimes the homes could be repaired, but often the damage was too severe. The young couple that we were called to serve at the truck stop had needs that, even with my experience, stunned me. They were living in an RV at a local campground when this vehicle caught fire. The young man had twice went back into the back of the RV in an attempt to save the two dogs there, of which one survived. Their resources were about as close to zero as any family I had experienced, and when I asked if their family could help, I got a negative response. When people make contributions to the Red Cross, it helps in situations like this, because we were able to give the family several hundred dollars to help tide them over to find an immediate place to stay and purchase food to eat. Sherry had to call and get special approval for this because the family had no permanent residence. I'd brought along some Red Cross blankets and some t-shirts and sweatpants, and Sherry gave them a quilt that the ladies in her church had made for situations like this. Still, it was obvious that this family was in pretty desperate need. "I'm a Red Cross chaplain," I said to the couple. "Would you like a prayer?" Well, the answer was clearly affirmative. And there, outside McDonald's, with the couple on a bench and Sherry and I standing beside them, we clasped our hands and I began to pray. I thank God that the man wasn't hurt when he went back into the RV during the fire, and that Sherry and I, through the auspices of the Red Cross, were able to provide help. It's hard to describe what happened next. As I was praying aloud to the family, I felt two strong hands on my shoulders. I didn't react negatively because it's the kind of reassuring grip that we often give to those we love. I finished my prayer and turned to see a man about my age who had walked by, saw us praying, and was drawn to join us. It turns out that this man knew all the local resources needed in reference to food banks, Salvation Army, and most important, an overnight shelter that he helped take care of. He was wonderful with these folks, and phone numbers were quickly taken. You know, I've had too many of these wonderful coincidences happen not to realize why. As I purchased some sandwiches for the couple, I was still stunned by the events of the evening, and I said to them, "You realize we just saw God at work," and they both nodded affirmatively. God's timing and the power of prayer are things we can't control, but certainly can appreciate. God's timing put me in that situation, and God's timing had the right person walk by at exactly the right time. Now, while I've had many prayers answered in my life, the man being drawn to us by prayer and then reassuringly placing his hands on my shoulders was an experience I won't forget. For many people, this was just an interesting set of coincidences. To the man who felt the hands on his shoulder, it was God at work. Adventures in Faith, Faith in Adventures, is a local program of WRWO Community Radio, a portion of Here and Again Incorporated, a 501c3. Terry's book of religious adventure stories entitled Adventures in Faith, Faith in Adventures is available in bookstores and through Amazon, with all proceeds going to the ELCA World Hunger Program.
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2: Hi-yah-da! Sky Carumba, October 11th through 17th, 2026. Venus is retreating from the evening sky. Southern Hemisphere observers can see it in the west as darkness begins. Most Northern Hemisphere observers won't find it. If they do, it will be with binoculars soon after sunset. For the Southern observers, Mercury is above Venus. Mercury is also still visible from the Northern Hemisphere. It's at greatest elongation, 25.2 degrees east of the Sun, on Tuesday. Southern sky watchers can look for a thin crescent moon below these planets on Sunday evening. Monday evening, the moon is near Mercury. The moon moves on for an occultation of Antares on Tuesday night to Wednesday morning for the southern Pacific Ocean. On Friday and Saturday, watch the moon passing through Sagittarius. The moon's also at first quarter as the week ends. Also as the week ends, Venus is hard to see even from the best viewing places at 15 to 20 degrees south of the equator. Venus is coming around toward us on the way toward inferior conjunction between the Earth and Sun on Saturday next week. So it's setting closer and closer to sunset. No, the planet won't cross right in front of the Sun. That does happen sometimes, but the last time was in 2012, and the next time won't be until 2117. Saturn, having gone through opposition just last week, is climbing the eastern side of the sky at dusk. The asteroid Pallas was at opposition on the same date last week. This week, the asteroid Vesta will be at opposition on Tuesday. The ringed planet and the two asteroids are all within the boundaries of Cetus, although to describe appearances, Pallas is within the sea monster, Vesta is between the sea monster and the linked fish of Pisces, and Saturn is alongside Pisces. Neptune is also alongside Pisces, but actually within that constellation's boundaries. Uranus rises mid-evening between the Hyades and the Pleiades. It's been there for some time and will stay there for some time. When we get to planets that far out, they don't move among the stars very fast. If you observe long enough, you can observe such distant objects moving back and forth by the same point three times over the course of about 2 years. In the morning, Mars crosses the Crab. It starts the week on the west side of Cancer, in the manger, or in the beehive cluster, as you may call it. That's a good thing to see in binoculars or a telescope. At the end of the week, the red planet will be on the east side of Cancer. They rise a little after midnight, and below them is Jupiter rising in the wee hours. Jupiter's also moving eastward. It's between Cancer and Leo. It should be evident that Mars is moving faster than Jupiter, so you wonder when it will catch up. Next month. By then, Jupiter will slow down, not quite making it to the bright star Regulus before turning around. This is just the start of an interesting movement. These planets and the stars they're near will rise earlier each evening, coming up in late evening in November. Keep watching into next year, and they'll be up already when the sun sets. You'll see Mars turn around again, and Jupiter will do it too. But Mars is too fast for Jupiter to catch it. You can see all of that over the next 6 to 7 months. The moon is at its farthest south for this month on Friday, 27.9 degrees from the equator. It's also at its farthest from Earth that day, 404,700 kilometers. I apologize for neglecting to tell you last month that last month's lunar apogee was the closest of the year. The moon was 404,261 kilometers away on September 19th. These apogees will get farther until January and then start to get closer again. The one on April 27th will be closer than last month's at 404,130 kilometers, and it will be the closest apogee of 2027. I want to talk more about transits of Venus. Even though Earth won't get another one until next century, they currently happen in pairs, one 8 years after the other, and each pair separated by more than a century. Johannes Kepler is the first astronomer to predict a transit of Venus. That happened in 1631. However, he wasn't able to predict just where it would be visible, so scientists couldn't set up to observe it. Scientists did observe a Venus transit in 1639. Kepler missed that one. He thought the planet would pass close to the sun's disk rather than across it. Another astronomer predicted that transit, though. That was Jeremiah Horrocks. He wasn't entirely certain about what time it would happen, and clouds troubled his view. But the sky cleared up enough just in time to reveal the black dot of Venus on the sun's disk. He just didn't get to know how close he was to predicting its beginning time. One thing that complicated the predictions was lack of accurate data on just how far away the Sun and Venus were. Perhaps it's ironic, then, that scientists used observations of Venus transits in 1761 and 1769 to figure out those values. A different generation of scientists used observations of the transits in 1874 and 1882 to refine those values further. Sky Caramba.
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0: Thank you. Come on. Let's really hear it from Midnight Flyer now. 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

0: Now, during my worst times, on the park benches, in the jails, or living with bad women, I always had this certain contentment. You couldn't call it happiness. It was more of an inner balance that settled for whatever was occurring. And it helped in the coal mines and in the factories, and when relationships went wrong with the girls. 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

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I'm your host, Katie Tricoli. We know the area has a lot of talent, so take a listen and enjoy.

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0: 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Not only rock and roll, but songs that made the pop chart, and rhythm and blues and soul and every genre in between. Songs you know and songs you probably don't know, as well as songs you used to know but haven't heard on the radio in a long, long time. You know, when you're drawing from the 50s, 60s, 70s, and 80s, you never know what you're going to hear next. I'll be giving you some of the stories behind the songs, so join me, Mark Nielsen, for Let the Good Times Roll, Sunday nights at 6 on WRWO 94.5 FM in Ottawa, Illinois.

Well, let's have some fun and maybe clear up some long-standing questions that maybe you've had in your life. Namely, what are they singing right there in that part of the song? Of course, we never knew in the days back before the internet, unless the lyrics were printed in the album, but these days we can just look up the lyrics on the internet. But you've probably got more important things to do in your busy life than look up song lyrics on the internet. So that's where I come in. My name is Mark Nielsen, and I'm here to help you and settle once and for all just what the correct lyrics are to some of these popular songs. So let's get started on misheard lyrics in this week's second hour theme hour here on Let the Good Times Roll. So let's start with a couple songs that come to mind when you're talking about misheard lyrics. I mean, this one was even mentioned in the movie Wayne's World. Jimi Hendrix, Purple Haze, acting funny and I don't know why. Excuse me while I kiss the sky. S-K-Y, it's not. Excuse me while I kiss this guy right here. Come over here, big fella. Let me get

Yes, the eternal hope of older men with prostate issues everywhere. There's a bathroom on the right. Just up there a little ways. Around the corner. And then when you get up to that bathroom on the right, it's closed for cleaning. Ah! CCR right there. Except, of course, the correct lyric is, there's a bad moon on the rise. It's even there in the title of the song, Bad Moon Rising. All right, so maybe those two are the most obvious examples of songs with misheard lyrics. Let's dig a little deeper into some lesser heard misheard lyrics. The Eagles have a couple songs with a misheard lyric. The start of this one, Hotel California, it's not. On a dark desert highway, cool whip in my hair. I mean, cool whip is delicious, but as a hair product? No, on a dark desert highway, cool wind in my hair, of course.

So the other Eagles song with a misheard lyric is Desperado. The correct lyric is, you've been out riding fences. But it almost sounds like Don Henley is singing, you've been outright offensive for so long now. Get your act together. Yeah.

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You're saying, Mark, nobody ever thought these were the lyrics. Well, some people did. It's on the internet. And the internet is always right. The Stones, always careful in the kitchen. I'll never leave your pizzas burning.

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You'll never see our pizzas burning. Jimmy Buffett, meanwhile, does not have a Mexican food truck. The lyric is not wasting away again in my burrito van.

Well, I suppose if you were a kid in 1969 like I was, and you were more familiar with the vegetables that you were supposed to eat on your plate than you were with zodiac signs, you might think this song was about the dawning of the age when you're supposed to start eating asparagus.

Sing along with the fifth dimension. Aquarius, not asparagus. I mean, it's right there in the title as we're listening to songs with misheard lyrics in our second hour theme hour. And I'll grant you, some of these are more misheard than others. Some are just plain silly. It's almost like Weird Al Yankovic came up with some of these. Well, thanks for getting silly with us this week here on Let the Good Times Roll. My name is Mark Mielsen, and Aerosmith is back. They're back in Seattle again. They love that city. The Space Needle, that market where they throw the fish.

Yeah, that kind of changes the song a little bit. If you're talking 31 times, like Baskin Robbins, rather than the first time. This one cracks me up. I mean, they say it right there in the name of the song. It's Kiss, rock and roll all night and party every day. It's not rock and roll all night and then just part of every day. You show

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She always liked to sit outside, never in the house. Prince really singing she's never satisfied when doves cry.

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Up next, Elvis Presley actually sounds like he's saying we're caught in a trout. I can't walk out. Harkening back to that Bible story of Jonah and the whale, suspicious minds. We're caught.

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And the misheard lyrics, they just keep on coming. Ebba has a couple in this one. You are the dancing queen, young and sweet, only seven teeth. Just don't ask her to smile. And dancing queen, feel the beat.

Well, I love this one. Maybe my favorite example of a misheard lyric. Someone online actually thought this song was about getting up with the alarm clock's warning and working at nothing all day by baking carrot biscuits. Not taking care of business, but baking carrot biscuits all day long, working in the kitchen, perfecting that recipe. I'll be baking carrot biscuits, and I'll never sing this song the same way again. Bachman Turner Overdrive.